I'm Dougal Stevenson. 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
2: 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And plenty more. Entry is free. 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Shlokanjali is open to the wider Dunedin community and promises an evening of vibrant movement, expressive storytelling and rich tradition. Whether you're familiar with Indian classical arts or discovering them for the first time, this event offers a unique cultural experience that will resonate with audiences of all ages. The performance takes place at Trinity Catholic College Auditorium, 340 Rattray Street, on Saturday the 26th of September at 6:30pm. Tickets are available from Event Finder. The Mosgiel Rotary Club annual mega book sale takes place from Friday the 25th of September to Sunday the 27th of September at Wingatui Racecourse, 285 Gladstone Road North. Hours are Friday from 1pm to 7pm, Saturday from 9am to 6pm and Sunday 9am to 1pm. Thousands of books of all shapes, sizes and genres, as well as DVDs and puzzles. And if you have items to donate, there are drop-off bins at the door of Woolworths Mosgiel and at the rear foyer of New World Mosgiel. And there's a new drop-off point at Wingatui Racecourse in the carport area at the end of the driveway. Dunedin City Wind Orchestra presents Animals in the Attic at Hanover Hall on Sunday the 27th of September at 3pm. It's

0: 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The program will include the world premiere of Hoi Ho Reaches Land, a piece of music composed for the orchestra by local composer Alex Campbell-Hunt. 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All ages and levels of sewing experience are welcome. Registration is optional, phone 473 8614 and walk-ins are welcome. At the invitation of SCAN, Seniors Climate Action Network, Tania Williams will present a free public talk introducing Arai Te Urumarai in the Dunningham Suite, Level 4 of the Dunedin City Library, on Monday the 28th of September at 12 noon. SCAN's invitation to Tania reflects the group's recognition of the importance of Māori understandings of community cohesion and approaches to the whenua, or land, recognising the vital role that Marae have played in weather events in recent past. The next free public talk in the Visions for Dunedin Our Heritage, Our Future series takes place on Wednesday the 30th of September at 5:30pm in the Dunningham Suite, Level 4 of the Dunedin City Library. The speaker is Kirsty McKinnon, Senior Library Assistant at Dunedin Public Library's Heritage Team. She'll be speaking on storytelling, the past into the present. All are welcome.
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3: Oh, how I love being a woman. Welcome to Girl Annotated on ORFM Youth Zone. Take a seat in our virtual cafe as we indulge each other in feminine-focused issues. Assalamu alaikum, hello, hello, and welcome to another episode of Girl Annotated, the podcast where we discuss everything feminine. Today, we are joined by, might I say, a pretty popular face here in Dunedin. She's a face that you've probably seen at least once in all things youth-related. Have you guessed it? That's right. Today, we are joined by...
4: Malak Tamimi, Malak Tamimi. Hi. Oh, my gosh. Oh, my gosh. Thank you for having me. What the... holy intro. That is humbling me.
3: Stop. No, it's kind of embarrassing. It's kind of cringe.
4: No, it's like that feeling when someone introduces you and you're just like, bro, that's me.
3: Yeah. Whenever someone introduces me, I'm like, and then the hype goes down. Yeah, that's how I feel.
4: Nah, girl, don't worry. You live up to the hype. Girl.annotated.
3: Yes. Okay, so today's episode, the reason why I invited you is because it is a very personal topic for me. And I feel like if I were to talk about it by myself, I wouldn't do a really good job at it. Yeah, I'm usually really confident when I'm on the podcast, but when I'm here with you and I see your blazer with all your badges and
4: eyes are up here.
3: I get kind of nervous, but
4: no, don't.
3: But we're friends and all,
4: exactly.
3: And all that. Today we are talking about our identities as Muslim women.
4: Yes.
3: And Malak is going to give a bit of a rundown on what it means to be a Palestinian woman.
4: Palestinian Muslim woman living in Dunedin.
3: Yeah. But yeah, there's a lot of things to unpack here. And I think, you know, I think although we are very niche, very, we're a minority.
4: One way to put it.
3: In this small town. I still think that a lot of people here in Dunedin can learn more about us. Learn something new. So I have a little icebreaker question.
4: I love these.
3: I don't really do them, but
4: no, you're fine. Yeah. I love when I'm not running the icebreaker, like, because you know I'm usually like hosting an episode with Unboxed with Biddy, and I'm like, let's do an icebreaker, but then everyone else is like, oh, but then I'm like, now I'm on the other side of it, like I get to hear the excitement of what the icebreaker is.
3: Yeah, I was really inspired.

0: I was like, ooh, this is nice. This is a nice way to open up the conversation.
1: Easy.
0: So this is a really fun icebreaking question, by the way, and I'm so proud that I came up with it. If you have to use only one hijab for the rest of your life,
1: frick.
0: What kind of hijab would you use? But you cannot use the black one.
1: I was going to say a black jersey hijab, bro. You know that too well. Oh, yeah. Dang it. Okay.
0: You got to choose.
1: Let me think. Have you thought about this?
0: Yes.
1: Do you have your answer?
0: I haven't. Okay, so I actually don't own this type of hijab. Oh,
1: okay.
0: But have you seen those deer pattern hijabs?
1: Oh, they're so stunning. I could never pull that off, though.
0: I feel like you could.
1: No, you definitely could. I was going to say, you definitely would. And, with your outfits, that would eat so bad.
0: Thank you. I think it really goes well with my whimsical girl annotated aesthetic.
1: It does.
0: Yeah. I noticed that for you have this really nice sort of streetwear aesthetic.
1: Yeah, I think I do. I think
0: either streetwear or you give off diplomat.
1: The thing about my style is that low-key, I don't know what to say. Okay. I think one day it's diplomat if I'm going to something diplomatic. Mm-hmm. It's going to definitely be streetwear if I'm just going out, or cutesy kind of white girl aesthetic sometimes. Mm-hmm. I love my little cardigan. I love my little jean moment, you know?
0: Yeah.
1: But yeah, I'd describe it as streetwear, very casual.
0: Mm.
1: Yeah, and I do experiment with my hijab as well. And I think if I could wear my own hijab, you really took off the answer with the black one. Actually, I'm going to keep talking about this. It's really funny because when you were asking the question, I was should I say black hijab or should I be different? I think burgundy.
0: Burgundy. What color is burgundy?
1: It's dark red. Deep dark red. It's kind of like those, I pointed to the things.
0: I think you could put that off.
1: But darker than that. I think it's kind of wine-ish red, you know?
0: Yeah. I think you could pull that off.
1: I love it. I've worn it a few times. She's gorgeous. She's beautiful. But also, I really fiend over a lilac. I've worn some lilac-ish, grey-ish. Mm. You know those truffle mushroom Vella trending hijabs?
0: Yeah, yeah.
1: I've worn those. Not actually from Vella because I don't have 40 USD to spend on hijabs. But
0: that much for fabric?
1: I know. I could make it myself.
0: Yeah. Speaking of make it herself.
1: Oh, okay, we go.
0: Why are you reacting like that?
1: No, it's okay. I feel, because I have such imposter syndrome. I'm kind of like, oh, dang it. Keep going.
0: Okay. Well, I was about to say, dear listeners, is that Malak over here is very, very talented when it comes to textiles, I believe. And you designed an androgynous... Was it a suit?
1: Yeah.
0: Was it a suit?
1: I'd say it's a suit. It was it is a suit.
0: It was so freaking cool.
1: Thank you. Sorry, no, the reason why I was like, oh my gosh, is because that suit took me so long to make.
0: Really?
1: Especially because my teacher, she had personal circumstances that meant that she couldn't teach us. So we were self-guiding ourselves through it, basically. So it was like, oh my gosh, that's so traumatic. But it was a good product at the end. I really am proud of it. It was basically, I used ties, the recycled ties, it was all recycled fabric to create to blur the line between what's usually seen as masculinity and femininity, because I use ties, which has obviously got feminine connotations, and then, sorry, ties that have masculine connotations, and then lace that have feminine connotations, and then I put them together to kind of blur that line, and then I put them in angles, and the angles symbolize the angles of which society views the stuff.
0: Oh, that's so deep!
1: No, I know. And I was cooking when I was writing this. I was like, ooh, angles. And it's all placed on a feminine body, but it's a suit. So is it feminine because it's on a woman's body, or is it a masculine because it's a suit? And then it was I also had a crop top underneath it. So it was is a crop top masculine because it's made of ties, or is it feminine because it's a crop top? And then it was I used beige on the base. So it was kind of like a second skin. It was very sheer, and you could almost see the crop top underneath it.
0: Wow.
1: Yes. I love nerding out about it.
0: I love this. You put a lot of thought into this.
1: Yes.
0: And it's just, might I add, I think it's so amazing because I actually don't know that many hijabi girls who do fashion design, at least here in Dunedin. But whenever I see a hijabi woman, or just a woman in general, doing fashion or textiles or... yeah, honestly, anything in the arts, I feel like there are not enough hijabis represented in the arts.
1: I totally agree. And I think sometimes because when we are like in the society where we have more opportunities in front of us, like, yeah, I

0: can go and become a doctor if I wanted. I can go and become a lawyer if I wanted. I can do this and that. Mm. The arts are almost not seen as significant. Yes. It's like, I should probably go into those more like, oh, I'm so lucky and privileged to have the opportunity to even try and become a doctor. But it's like when you're trying to be in the arts, or like I'm trying to get into like humanitarian aid. So it's just kind of like, guys, I'm stepping outside of the box, you know?
1: But yeah.
0: It's so empowering to see Muslim women in like arts as well.
1: Yes. I do feel like lately, I feel like Muslim women, a lot of them have been doing more in sports.
0: Yeah. I've seen that. I've seen that a lot. And I was like, oh my gosh, hell yeah. Like, go you. And I was like, every time I see it, it's kind of like, dang, I wish that was me. Like, I wish I picked up a sport and was like, oh, I could do this so fine. And then the aura of being a Palestinian hijabi, like on the world stage for like basketball or something.
1: But it's just, it's so respectable because you're going out of your comfort zone to try this like sport or career or whatever, right? And people always think that the hijab is sort of like an obstacle, but the hijabi women who are great, they sort of like find ways to make it fit for them. Like, there's this one girl on my For You page who's a hijabi figure skater.
0: That's Aura.
2: She, oh,
0: she must look gorgeous as well.
1: She is gorgeous.
0: Yeah, exactly.
1: She is gorgeous. Oh my god. And she I think one time she had like this figure skating competition and she wore this beautiful like black bedazzled
0: outfit.
1: Yeah.
0: It was like the mini dresses.
1: Yeah, but she wore like tights, yeah, she wore tights and everything, but it was like, it was so gorgeous. And also like, she herself was gorgeous. So I was like, oh,
0: I need to look this up afterwards, eh?
1: Yes. I'll try send you some of her videos.
0: Thank you.
1: But yeah, let's go back to the beginning. And why don't you just introduce yourself? Because although you're pretty popular.
0: You're going to be popular. Why did you just harmonize right there? That was beautiful.
1: Okay. Just tell us a bit about yourself, your name, your passions, your why. You always say that when you do Unbox Identity.
0: Yeah. I love asking people about their why because it goes beyond just like titles and stuff, but also just like the passion that they hold for themselves and their communities.
1: Yeah.
0: Okay, so kia ora, salam alaikum. My name is Malak Tamimi. I am 16 years old. Mm-hmm. I live in little old Dunedin. I was born in Dunedin back in 2009. I'm a baby. I go to Queens High School and I am a Palestinian Kiwi. So I'm originally Palestinian. I'm from Hebron, which is a beautiful city. Yes. It's, I think, the biggest city in like the West Bank of Palestine. And yeah, so I've lived both in Aotearoa and Palestine multiple times in my life. So I was obviously born here. We moved here because my mum got a scholarship to study her PhD at the University of Otago. She studied it in human geography. So that was awesome.
1: That's what my mom does.
0: Wait, really?
1: Yeah. She's like, she's in the geography school.
0: That's so cool.
1: But I don't know what she's specifically doing, but she's in the school of geography.
0: That's fire. They might know each other. They do.
1: I think they do.
0: I was like, they might. No, they do. Yeah, so we came here for a scholarship, and I was born a year later. And then, so I became a citizen first in our family to become a citizen here, which is kind of a privilege because, like, damn, now I'm able to, like, travel and everything. The passport privilege is so, like, wow.
1: Yeah.
0: Anyways, that's a tangent. but, yeah, so I was raised between here and Palestine. So lived 4 years here after I was born. Then we've been back to Palestine for 4 years. In 2018, we came back here for my sister's graduation, and then we stayed. And then in 2021, we moved back to Palestine. So 2022, we lived in Palestine. And then we came back here in 2023. And then we went back there at the end of last year, 2025, for 2 months-ish. I was there for 1 month. And now we just kind of thug in Dunedin. But yeah, I guess I'm really passionate about like everything people. Like, I'm really passionate about storytelling, which is clearly why Didi and I started the podcast, Unbox Identities, on RFM News Zone, 4 p.m. on Wednesdays weekly.
1: little plug in there.
0: And follow us on Instagram, just Unbox Identities, know nothing. Yeah, so very passionate storyteller, and I'm involved in a lot of like kind of youth organizations and youth led kaupapa and also youth centered kaupapa. So stuff with Save the Children New Zealand, stuff with Mental Health Foundation. I'm really passionate about advocating for mental health, especially for marginalized

0: marginalized communities, and I do a lot of speeches here and there.
1: Yeah. If you don't know, Malak is actually, were you the second place winner of the race relations?
0: Well, once you get to the finals, there's just six of you, and there's no like first or second. There's a national, there's a national champion, but then there's like top six.
1: Mm-hmm.
0: I got two awards, and everyone else got and everyone else got one, and the winner got three. So I'm technically second, but like, yeah.
1: I was so proud of you. Literally,
0: thank you.
1: Everybody around me, my entire family was really proud of you.
0: Thank you.
1: But yeah. Alhamdulillah, it's just like, it's so wonderful to see you go out there, you know?
0: I feel like for me, when I did that, like, so obviously whenever you go up and speak, whenever you get nervous, right?
1: Yeah.
0: But the moment that I went up for the finals, because obviously I won the Dunedin one, and you go up to semifinals, then you go to the finals if you get through. But when I got to the finals, I wasn't even nervous like when I went out to do my speech. I just kind of did it. It was fully muscle memory, by the way. Like, I fully memorized it.
1: Mm.
0: And so it was all just like coming out. And at that point, it didn't even feel like I was memorizing a script. It was just me telling a story.
1: Yes.
0: And
1: yes,
0: that was why I was so glad to be on that stage, because I was sharing my story. I was sharing my Palestinian story. I was really nervous doing the speech competition from the first round, because I was like, oh, maybe I don't have enough statistics. I had no statistics in it. and maybe I don't have enough like explaining about other people. Maybe this and that. I went in with my own story, and that's obviously all that I can like, not like my own story. I know how to tell it the best because it's my story.
1: Mm-hmm.
0: So then I went in there and I was like, whoa, like this is actually like I'm telling my own story, and I actually got to that stage.
1: Mm-hmm.
0: And so when I got on that final stage, I wasn't like stressed or anything. I was just saying my story and the story of my people, and felt like that real achievement was the fact that I was able to go on that stage and share this story to so many people. And aww, it like reached a girl reached outside of New Zealand. I was like, yes, this is what I want, because I want people to, I don't even care about like the likes and views for my own sake, but I care about the likes and views because people, it means that people heard what I said.
1: Mm-hmm.
0: And that's what I want to reach others and to reach their hearts.
1: Yeah, I just, whenever I remember your speech, I'm just like, oh,
0: stop.
1: That's my girl.
0: Shayla.
1: because when you were doing your speech, it felt just so genuine. And I think this is something, might I add, really interesting, and what I find very interesting about a lot of Palestinian people and a lot of Palestinian women, is that you guys, although you guys have faced so much harshness in the world, you guys always seem to come back with a lot of these stories of like wisdom and stories of strength. I can't speak today. What's the name of that one Palestinian poet?
0: Rafif?
1: Something.
0: Mahmoud Darwish.
1: Yes. I love.
0: Fun fact, I went to his school.
1: Like, oh my God.
0: A school named after him.
1: That's
0: in Ramallah.
1: Crazy.
0: Like, it was called Mahmoud Darwish Primary School in Ramallah in 2013.
1: Wow. But, whoa, that's.
0: You think I remind you of him? Stop.
1: I realize that you quote him a lot.
0: I do.
1: Yeah.
0: I wrote, like, I'm sure you know of. Layers of Identity, creative writing project, you were part of it. I did my essay thing about like a poem that he wrote. And now I do a lot of poetry, and it kind of is inspired by his poetry, but it's like obviously my own poetry.
1: But yeah, I just really enjoy his work, and I think just like him, there's a lot of people, especially like I think also the journalists in Palestine. There's a lot of female Palestinian journalists who are honestly so brave, something that I could never do. Again, like, we're both very privileged to actually be here, be able to do this podcast and talk about our women, you know,
0: 100%. And I feel like that's our responsibility, like that's the least I can do to represent the women in my country, and also just like my country in general. Because yesterday I was at a film screening, so it's international International Film Festival right now. They had a film screening of, do you know Hind Rajab?
1: Yes.
0: So they had a film of her, the voice of Hind Rajab, it's called. Mm. And this girl, she was, trigger warning, she was in a car that was shot 355 times by the Israeli Defense Forces. And there was a film that was, the film was her voice, like literally like the the recording of her on the phone as she was getting shot.
1: My God.
0: With like the Palestinian Red Crescent. And it really, like, grounded me back when I was watching it, because I was like, this is what I'm fighting for. This is who I'm talking about when I'm talking about Palestinians. This

0: this is our fight, this is our struggle. And it was just so, so sad to see the different emotions that were going on as they were talking to her on the phone. And it was, mm-hmm. like, realistic because you could hear her actual voice. Like, yeah. it was her actual voice. And I saw a lady, as you're talking, like, yeah. she was a humanitarian aid worker, and she stayed on this phone with this girl for, like, hours just to talk to her and comfort her. And it's crazy because she was like, I'm going to go home in the morning. She was just going to go home. Like, her Aww. Shift was only, like, a morning shift. But then she heard this girl on the phone. She stayed until, like, the middle of the night, until she died. But,
1: Oh, my God.
0: Yeah, it was... Sorry, this is really heavy. But it's just, like, talks about the resilience, right? Mm-hmm. Because she stayed there with that girl, even though she herself was not okay. She was going through a lot. And, yeah, it just kind of, like, reminded me of the cause and reminded me of how real this all is. Because yeah. it's often really easy to forget about the hardship when you're not seeing it, or when you choose not to see it on your phone, because we're so privileged, we can just scroll past. But like, and sometimes it gets to me. Sometimes I'm like scrolling mm-hmm. past, like, I can't do this right now. But it's yeah. crazy that I have the choice to not look at that right now.
1: Wow. You telling me this actually reminds me. Do you like to read?
0: Sometimes.
1: Okay, yeah. if you want to, I have a really good book recommendation for you. It's called, the name of the book, the name of the novel is called As Long as the Lemon Trees Grow.
0: Read it.
1: You've read it? Yeah, it's so good. It made me cry. And I think that was like, reading that book made me feel like I was in the shoes of someone who would go through that.
0: Definitely. It was really good. It was really good. It was a really good book.
1: But yeah. to those who don't know, As Long as the Lemon Trees Grow, it's a book, it's a romance, but it's not as romantic as it seems. It's very romantic, but it takes place in the harsh reality of what's happening in Syria. But the romance is beautiful, but also just like, it shows the resilience of Syrian people and what they're going through. And the main character is actually, I think, a very good representation of a Muslim woman.
0: I agree.
1: Yeah.
0: I read the book ages ago, like 3 years ago, but really? I still do remember mm. feeling like, wow, I feel represented. I feel yeah. seen.
1: I feel like, this is something that I noticed. A lot of good Muslim representation is actually by Muslim women, and it's at times always literature, rarely movies, yeah. because yeah. Oh. who produces the movies? Hollywood.
0: And who set that system up? Mm. Men.
1: Yeah. Welcome to the feminist podcast.
0: Girl, annotated. Yeah. yeah, I agree. And it's just like, because it is Muslim women who produce and do and like direct and everything when it comes to good Muslim women representation, mm-hmm. That's why spaces like this, like your podcast, and yeah. spaces that we constantly try and build mm-hmm. as Muslim women, for Muslim women, or like for women in general, is so significant, because we're the only ones who know how it yeah. feels to not be represented.
1: Yeah.
0: You know? Yeah.
1: And I think that's like, that's the thing very wrong about Hollywood, is that I mean, you could enjoy Hollywood. Hollywood has some good things about it. And there are a lot of people who work in Hollywood who are actually trying to make change. But once again, I mean, if you look at the Oscars, you know, most of the time when a film, like, what, the most recent actual film with representation that got nominated was, like, what, Sinners? And, you know, do you know Sinners?
0: Yeah, yeah, I think so.
1: It's about, like, the Black American struggle.
0: Oh, yeah, yeah.
1: But rarely... what's it called? Do they actually get people who are from that minority to actually work on the film?
0: Exactly, yeah. Exactly.
1: Do you know the Netflix show? I forgot the name. Elite.
0: Yeah, yeah. Is that the one where the Muslim girl takes her hijab off?
1: Yeah, she takes her hijab off. The woman who plays her is, by the way, the character is Palestinian, but the actress for the woman is Spanish.
0: Oh, lovely.
1: Yeah.
0: Yeah, no, like, it's like, there are Palestinian actresses out there. They're gorgeous. They're amazing. Mm-hmm. It's just like, you can't even think of the yeah. bare minimum of bringing them. And it's crazy that, like, the only time I've seen good Muslim representation in films yes. is when it's a Muslim man.
1: Oh, yeah. 100%. 100%.
0: When it's a Muslim girl, they do something that makes her look like
1: yeah.
0: she's illiterate, or something that makes her look like she, like, don't get me wrong. It was my choice to put my hijab on. If I take it off, it's also my choice. But it's always her taking her hijab off mm-hmm. as if that is freedom or something.
1: And I find it so mind blowing, because there's always a stereotype that if you wear the hijab, you're very, very quiet and yeah. you're not outspoken and you're very shy, which is kind of crazy, because I think, like, throughout history, a lot of different religions and different cultures have different types of head coverings, and they try to make it a thing when it comes to hijabs, which is

Yeah, exactly. Yeah. It's just like Christian veiling exists. Like Jewish people, they wear they cover their hair as well when they're married, and it's just like, why is a problem when Muslim women are doing this? Like, it's crazy. Like, okay, it does make sense, and well, it doesn't make sense, but in the sense that like we are the ones who probably cover it more widely and it's more widely known. Yes. But it's just like, it really hurts to think that people already have these preconceived notions and these assumptions, stereotypes before.

Now, in a while, the king woke and wanted to continue playing with his harem. Of course, they were no longer there, but a trail of flowers and twigs showed where they'd gone. So he gathered up his entourage and went in search of them. When he came to the hermitage of Kasantivardhan and saw the whole harem gathered respectfully around the sage, he grew very jealous and angry, especially as the sage was preaching against sensuality and worldly pleasure, which was exactly what the women provided for the king. He accused Kasantivardhan of being a fake renunciate, really only interested in winning over women, and snatching a sword, started towards him. The women tried to intervene, but the king was so angry he would not pay any attention to them. He strode up to Kasantivardhan, ready to strike him. But the sage stayed peacefully and calmly sitting without showing any fear. In fact, he tried to appease the king with kind words and advice. But the jealousy and anger in the king's mind was so overwhelming that he raised the sword and chopped off the right hand the saint was holding out to him. Now the sage recognized that nothing could calm the king, so he fell silent. This enraged the king further, and he cut off the saint's left hand, both his arms, his ears, nose, and feet. Still, Kasantivardhan preserved his composure, feeling great compassion for the king, who was creating such terrible karma for himself. The king then, in his anger, stormed out of the forest, but as he did, the earth shook, opened, and swallowed him up into a cavern of great flames. Kasantivardhan was dying, but before he passed on, he told the king's entourage that he held no grudges and taught them about developing great patience and compassion. These stories tell us how the Buddha advised his disciples to interact with people who falsely accuse them. Now, we might not be at the advanced stage of Kasantivardhan, but we can do our best to stay calm and not to take such accusations personally. They are, after all, coming from a deluded and ignorant mind, and we would do best to stay calm and use the situation to develop great patience and compassion as much as we can. And that is all we have time for today, as our time is up. Thanks for joining the program. Please dedicate any positive potential to gaining enlightenment for the benefit of all beings. I hope you'll tune in again next time. Thank you so much, and goodbye.

Kia ora, salam, and welcome to the Watermelon Report on ORFM, sowing the seeds of justice. My name is Renand, and today I'll be giving you updates from Gaza, from Palestine, from the week ending of the 20th of September. I guess at the moment, our biggest focus and our biggest aim is the elections coming up this year. We keep talking about this because I guess for the Palestine movement, it's very important, but also for the country as a whole as well. Very important that we encourage people to enroll to vote, and also very important for people to, I guess, use their conscience when they vote or when they think about what party to vote for. So I guess what I encourage you all to do is to keep Palestine at the back of your heads when, or the back of your minds when you're voting, so we can hopefully, to say it precisely, to get the current government voted out and hopefully get someone better who would actually uphold international laws. They would sanction Israel, recognize Palestine. There's a lot more to be done. The other, so I just wanted to start off with a big campaign that's coming up. It's already started. So Justice for Palestine and a few other organizations started the Follow the Apartheid Money. So ANZ KiwiSaver invests your money in the illegal occupation of Palestine. So do not bank on apartheid, ANZ. And I don't know if you remember, but a while back we did this for ASB Bank, and we succeeded at that. We rolled out, Justice for Palestine rolled out this campaign and the whole country or everyone that could supported it, and it was do not bank on apartheid, but it was on ASB Bank, and it was a win. So BDS does work. When we all have one big local target, it definitely does work, or one big target as a collective per se. So on the ANZ one, we're calling on ANZ Bank to divest from companies supporting illegal Israeli settlements on Palestinian land and contributing to human rights abuses against Palestinians. ANZ Bank is the largest KiwiSaver provider in Aotearoa, making investment decisions for 670,000 customers. ANZ's KiwiSaver funds have 18 million invested in Motorola Solutions, in a company deeply complicit in Israel's occupation of Palestine and Israeli and illegal settlements. Since 1948, Motorola has developed and supplied telecommunication systems, surveillance, and military technology to support and protect illegal settlements and uphold Israel's systems of apartheid. When IOF sold

soldiers send evidence of their war crimes to each other. They are using purpose-built Motorola devices. ANZ knows all of this, but they are still choosing to invest our money in apartheid. So how can you make a difference? Sign the petition. The link in is Injustice for Palestine's bio on Instagram. So it's spelled JUST4, number 4, PAL, P-A-L. You can find their page. You can also find it on the PSNA page and other organizations around the country. 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And if you're an ANZ KiwiSaver or banking customer, commit to switching your KiwiSaver to a more ethical provider if ANZ doesn't divest from Motorola by 30th of March. 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By using our collective power as consumers, we can create change. Together, we can ensure that ANZ does not bank on apartheid. For more info, you can contact divest at justiceforpalestine.nz. The Don't Bank on Apartheid campaign takes its lead from the Palestinian call for boycott, divestment, and sanctions as a form of non-violent pressure on Israel to comply with international law and human rights obligations. BDS movement also posted a call on the UN General Assembly to suspend genocidal Israel. Sign the petition urging UNGA President Rahman to suspend apartheid Israel from the UN, just as was done against apartheid South Africa. World leaders are gathering at the 81st session of the UNGA this week. On 18th of September 2024, the UN overwhelmingly endorsed the ICJ ruling that Israel's occupation is illegal and constitutes apartheid, voting for sanctions to end complicity in both. It set a deadline for Israel to end its illegal occupation, September 2025. This is 1 year overdue. No consequences for Israel. Israel is blatantly defying international law and the UN as a whole. Its live-stream genocide of Palestinians in Gaza has continued for 3 years, funded, armed and shielded by the colonial West in the illegally occupied West Bank. Apartheid Israel's military occupation forces and Israeli settler militias systematically terrorize and ethnically cleanse Palestinian communities, murdering and maiming thousands. We need you to channel your rage and grief into effective strategic BDS accountability action now. Israel's total impunity, as even the complicit UN Secretary General has termed it, has emboldened it to escalate its wars of aggression against the peoples of the entire region. The scale of its deadly attacks on the UN itself are unprecedented in the organization's history. Israel's membership of the UN must be suspended at the very least, and it must face serious lawful sanctions to force it to comply with international law. Your voice matters. Sign the petition addressed to UNGA President H.E. Dr. Khalilur Rahman and demand apartheid Israel be suspended from the UN, just as apartheid South Africa was once suspended. There is no justification for allowing a member state to obliterate the very principles upon which this body was founded. Let's talk Palestine, posted saying Ed Sheeran is a coward and a loser. Skip the drama and donate to Gaza instead. So earlier this week, Ed Sheeran's team dropped this his two opener, Macklemore, a vocal supporter of Palestine, following pressure from stadium owners.

All of Sheeran's two openers have since left the tour in protest. Instead of expressing a clear political stance, as Sheeran had done before on other topics, he released a spineless statement claiming he doesn't use his professional platform for politics, while referring to the conflict and the suffering and pain on both sides. This is blatant denial of Israel's ongoing occupation, apartheid and genocide. It's infuriating to see someone refuse to do even the bare minimum and prioritize profit over morals, but our focus should remain with Palestinians on the ground who are resisting colonization and surviving genocide every single day. I'm also going to read Ed Sheeran's full statement from his Philadelphia show. Before I play some songs tonight, I hope it's okay if I say a few words about this last week. I'm used to my music being criticized, and I'm always happy to take that because I'm lucky. A lot of you like my stuff, and to be honest, I'm not surprised that other people don't. You know, it's normal. But this week, the criticism was about something much more important, and I've had to take and make difficult decisions, and I'm making mistakes, and I'm so sorry. I don't want to disappoint fans, and I've never wanted to be an activist musician, but this has put me in the middle of an important and passionate argument about freedom of speech and the most complex political issue on the planet. My concerts have been always a safe space for everyone, and that matters hugely to me. Honoring my commitment to my fans is also completely essential to who I am, and that is why I'm here tonight on my own and continuing my current tour. But I am deeply worried about the idea that the venues should pre-approve content of a performance. This happens in so many places that I perform around the world, but it should never happen in the free world. Now, I want to address the question of where I stand on the situation in Israel and Palestine, and whether my doing this concert here tonight implies where I stand. I have tried in my career to not be a political commentator at any time, because I want my shows to be about unity, not division, and humanity, not politics. But this is a humanitarian issue, and I can't hide how I feel about it anymore. What happened in Israel at Nova Music Festival on October 7th was horrific and compounded centuries of Jewish pain. What is happening in Gaza is catastrophic and unjustifiable, and disproportionate. Our hearts have been broken by the scale and devastation and loss of civilians' lives, of children's lives, and the systemic injustice we're seeing unfold in the West Bank cannot be overlooked. I'm already speaking to people across the spectrum to work out how to make a contribution that helps victims of these terrible times, and listening and learning because I do not know enough. I honestly am so grateful that you are here tonight with me. This concert is still a place where everyone is welcome, and everyone here can stand beside people that have opposing views, and everyone here can stand by people they don't agree with on everything, but they can all agree on singing these songs, and these songs are about love, hope, and unity. Last week also marked the 44 years since Sabra and Shatila massacre in Beirut. As Israel's genocide against Palestinians in Gaza completes its third year, and its genocidal war in Lebanon continues, we must escalate pressure to end state, corporate, and institutional complicity that has enabled Israel's atrocities to continue for decades. It is high time to suspend Israel's membership in the UN, at the very least, and impose lawful broad sanctions against its regime of settler colonialism, apartheid, occupation, and genocide. Today, or that day, we honour the memory of thousands of Palestinians and Lebanese murdered during the Sabra and Shatila massacre, which began on 16 September 1982 in Beirut under the oversight and control of the Israeli occupation forces.
Following the massacre, the

UN General Assembly called for comprehensive sanctions against Israel, despite the widely documented war crimes and crimes against humanity, and despite then US President Ronald Reagan describing Israel's crimes in Lebanon as a Holocaust. The architects and perpetrators of the massacre escaped accountability, shielded by support from the colonial West led by the US. More than four decades later, this impunity has enabled Israel to continue its crimes on a far more devastating scale. It is perpetrating the world's first live-stream genocide against Palestinians in Gaza, intensifying ethnic cleansing and settler terror in the West Bank, and committing genocidal violence against the Lebanese people. It is also conducting wars of aggression against the peoples of Syria, Iran, and beyond. 2 years ago, the UNGA, in adopting the International Court of Justice ruling on Israel's illegal occupation and apartheid, overwhelmingly voted for sanctions against Israel. Israel's membership of the UN must be suspended at the very least, and it must face serious lawful military, energy, trade, financial, academic, cultural, sports, and other sanctions to force it to comply with international law. Otherwise, Israel, with its partners in crime in Washington, Berlin, London, Paris, Rome, and elsewhere, will continue pushing humanity towards a might makes a right order that threatens everyone. The BDS movement calls for an escalation in grassroots and civil society pressure. Shut it down, peaceful disrupt the corporations and institutions complicit in Israel's genocide. Organize strikes when feasible, walkouts and sit-ins, no business as usual under genocide. Expand strategic BDS campaigns against complicit companies. Expand apartheid free zones. Pressure governments for lawful sanctions. Build broad intersectional coalitions. Adopt ethical recruitment and investment and investment principles. And on that note, I will be ending it here. You can read. After this show today, or after this podcast, you will. I'll be playing some Arabic music that I would like you to listen to and enjoy. Some of my very favorite. And just a reminder before I forget that on the 10th of October, it is the Global Alliance Day for Palestine. So we will hopefully be joining that in Dunedin. So just keep an eye out. And we can, we'll keep you posted with what is happening on that day. But we will most likely do something at the Octagon that day. We'll post that closer to the time. Dunedin Justice for Palestine on Facebook, or Dunedin Palestine on Instagram. 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And I will be giving you more updates on the Watermelon Report every Thursday, 8:30 p.m. on ORFM and 12:30 p.m. Saturdays on Wellington Access Radio. 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This is your host, Renata Mimi, on the Watermelon Report, sowing the seeds of justice. 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
1: Welcome to the special broadcast of the 23rd Annual Peace Lecture, recorded live at the St David Complex Lecture Theatre, University of Otago, on Monday the 14th of September 2026. The Annual Peace Lecture is hosted by the Dunedin Abrahamic Interfaith Group. This year's lecture features Professor Kevin P. Clements in conversation with a panel of representatives from the Muslim, Jewish and Christian faiths.

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Welcome. It's really a privilege to open up tonight. My tautoko here, Mauraka Rauhina. 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Breathe in, breathe out, settle the Māori that stirs inside of me. Through the ups and downs, it is peace that I seek.

Dina koto katoa. Salam, shalom, and peace be upon all of you in the different traditions and languages of the world. I have to say I've written this, but I'm so excited to see everybody here tonight. Good evening, everyone. My name is Rula Talahma, and I will be your MC. Before I introduce our distinguished speaker, guests for tonight, I'd like to acknowledge the Abrahamic Interfaith

Faith Group for their dedication, their commitment, for their work relentlessly to bring everybody together, different faiths, in times of peace and in times of adversity. I would also like to acknowledge two institutions behind this evening. This lecture series existed because in 2001, Reverend Greg Hewson, whom I am proud to call a friend, a Methodist Church of New Zealand minister, went on to serve 20 years of Otago's chaplaincy, helped found what became the Dunedin Abrahamic Interfaith Group. That founding act of Methodist leadership is the root for which all 23 of these lectures have grown, beginning with the inaugural lecture in 2004. That leadership hasn't stayed in the past. We also have the Prince Albert College Trust that has directly and materially sustained this work, providing a grant to subsidize the cost of running the annual peace lecture, ensuring it remains, as it always has, free and open to everyone in the community. So tonight, on behalf of everyone in this room, thank you to the Methodist Church, to the Prince Albert College Trust, and to all the members of the Abrahamic Interfaith Group who realized this vision. And it's in that same spirit of that quiet, sustained commitment to peace over decades, that I now turn to introduce this year's speaker, Professor Kevin P. Clements. And it's my honor to introduce you, Kevin, today as the speaker of the 23rd Annual Peace Lecture. I have to say that writing this introduction before your lecture, Kevin, took me quite a long time, given how enormous the work and the contribution you've had over the years and the amazing human being you are for those who have the privilege to get to know you. So a lot of people probably know that on paper, Kevin's career reads like a map of the world's peace-building institutions themselves over the last half century. He was the founding chair of Peace and Conflict Studies and founding director of the National Center for Peace and Conflict Studies right here at the University of Otago. And before that, he led the Australian Center for Peace and Conflict Studies at Queensland, directed the Institute of Conflict Analysis and Resolution at George Mason University, served as Secretary General of International Alert and headed the Quaker United Nations office in Geneva. He has advised the governments of New Zealand, Australia, Britain, Sweden, Germany, and the Netherlands on conflict prevention, disarmament, and security. And he's written and edited so many books, more than 160 articles. And today he serves as the Honorary Director of and Distinguished Fellow at the Toda Peace Institute in Tokyo, where, among other things, he works on managing a lot of other portfolios and pieces of knowledge. But I, like, in person, I met Kevin 13 years ago. I arrived in Dunedin as a PhD candidate with a young family, about as far as it could be from home, having come from the occupied Palestine. And Kevin was by then already a man who had beaten all the odds, built an extraordinary career. He wasn't my supervisor at the time, but he was one of the people who made sure that I and so many other students at the center who arrived here carrying the weight of war, displacement, or loss, actually had somewhere to land.
He noticed, he checked in, he made space for our worries and our hope in equal measure, and he never let the academic distance of conflict studies become a substitute for actually caring about the people.

living through conflict and adjusting to new lives in Otipoti Dineiden. Lots of good humor and music, and lots of nice food as well. And what stayed with me the most, though, is that Kevin has shown that faith, lived faith, can be a force of justice rather than a weapon for division. And probably that brings me to the why this lecture this year, at this time, feels particularly fitting. Now, these lectures, as you might know, rotate between the three Abrahamic faith, the voices from the Abrahamic traditions. So in 2024, we had Dr. Daniel Friedberg, who spoke from a Jewish perspective, drawing on his years of peace building between Aotearoa and what I like to say, call East Asia. Then last year's lecture, Professor Halim Rani offered us a rich Islamic philosophy of covenant and coexistence. And this year is the turn of a voice from the Christian tradition. And I can't think of anyone better placed to carry that turn than Kevin, whose own peace building has always been quietly and persistently shaped by his faith and his commitment to peace. It's fair to say it's been a long time coming, actually. Yeah, and the timing could hardly be more apt. We are gathering at a moment of real global turbulence, war grinding on, power politics hardening, and growing sense that force is winning out over dialogue. And it is precisely in this moment that we need reminding of what love, courage, and hope actually look like in practice, and as a way of living, of working, of sustaining an entire lifetime, of keeping our communities safe, of keeping our society in harmony. In this part of the world, and wherever we can reach out and extend our influence. Yeah, and few people can speak to that with as much earned authority as Professor Clements can tonight. So enough from me, and without any further ado, I would like you please to join me in welcoming Professor Kevin Clements tonight. Thank you.

Thank you all for that extremely warm welcome. And I think it's appropriate that we start my lecture by taking a minute's silence to remember all those from Rula's homeland who at the moment are suffering absolutely unbearable pain at the kind of genocide that's taking place in her homeland. So I think it would be very good if we could just take a moment's silence to remember Gaza, Palestine, and the death and destruction that's taking place there. And of course, all the other wars which are kind of biting at us from every corner of the world. So I'd be very grateful if you could join me in a moment's silence. Thank you all very much. Silence is probably one of the best tools in our toolbox at the moment in the face of all of the destruction that's occurring everywhere. So, ena mana, ena reo, ena haifa, tenakotu, tenakotu, tenakotu katoa. It gives me great pleasure to deliver this 2020 peace lecture, and I'd like to thank Greg Hewson, Mike Tonks, the Dunedin Abrahamic Interfaith Group, and the Otago Tertiary Chaplains for this kind invitation to bring me here this afternoon. I'd also like to pay a special thanks to my family, all of whom are gathered over there, for all their love and support over the years.

I wouldn't be half the person without their care and concern. I'd initially pondered focusing on global turbulence, power politics, the subversion of the international rules-based order, Gaza, Ukraine, Iran, right-wing politics, creeping authoritarianism, inequality, and climate change. These challenges, however, just seem overwhelming to me at the moment, and they generate a certain amount of political and personal paralysis. So I decided to make this talk a little more personal, to reflect on some of what I've learned over the years about peacemaking and what it means to be a pacifist in an age of global turbulence. My basic thesis is that when times are bleak and we feel overwhelmed and paralyzed, this is the moment for inner reflection and a sharp focus on building and rebuilding peaceful relationships and peaceful communities. In particular, we need to work on ways of ensuring that all of our relationships are harmonious, so that the communities within which we live, move, and have our being are just, peaceful, and sustainable. This, I think, is the moment for building peace from the bottom up, to insulate and protect ourselves from narcissistic sociopaths pursuing national and global domination. Our task as people of faith is to work for the peaceable kingdom wherever we find ourselves. As has been noted already, I'm just 4 days away from my 80th birthday. According to Oliver Berkman, who wrote 4,000 Weeks, Time Management for Mortals, that means that I've lived roughly 4,000 weeks. Coincidentally, the United Nations turns 80 this year too. This means that our modern international order has also existed for 4,000 weeks. This 4,000 weeks idea sounds a whole lot shorter than 80 years, so I want to reflect on a few of my 4,000 weeks to give you some sense of some of the people who've made a difference in my life, the impact of different work environments and global events, and the positive and negative dynamics that have driven my work, fueled my passion for peace, and given my life its shape and meaning. Looking back over these 4,000 weeks, the three core values that have anchored my life and work are love, courage, and hope, and I want to let you know how these came about. When my father was feeling very poorly at the end of his life and was on oxygen after a family celebration, my daughter Elwyn was sitting there holding his hand, and he sort of seemed to slump, and she thought he was going to die, and he called us all to make sure that we could come and be with him at that moment. And he opened his eye and said he couldn't possibly die holding the hands of such a beautiful young woman. So he created a little bit of time for my daughter to say, "What's the keys to a long and meaningful life?" Without hesitation, he answered, "Love, courage, and hope." And tonight I want to explore how these three qualities aren't merely personal ideals, but essential disruptive values for building more compassionate politics and peaceable communities. They're critical to building peace from the bottom up in an increasingly turbulent world. So I want to focus a little bit on my early life. Like everyone, I'm a vulnerable human being, although lucky to have been born at the end of the Second World War. I'm a post-war baby boomer who benefited enormously from a strong and resilient welfare state. We had excellent medical care, free education, and zero unemployment. Our generation's worldview was shaped by our parents. Wait, I need to make sure I'm getting this here. Here are my parents getting married, my mother at a Bible class camp, and later in life having good fun together somewhere. They knew that what poverty and violence did to people and wanted to ensure that my generation didn't have to experience their privations. I was, however, born into a family that set me a little bit apart from the mainstream. My father was a Methodist minister and a conscientious objector to the Second World War. The CO tribunal that he went to refused to acknowledge his religious objections because the Methodist Conference in 1941 had decided the Second World War was just and should be supported. This led him to spend 4 years in detention from 1942 to 1946. This was a very hard time for my mother and my sister, who was staying in the Methodist parsonage.

As you can tell, I come from a long line of Methodist ministers in Hamilton East. In 1942, my brother's favorite brother, Owen, who had volunteered from the war, this is my grandfather, William Gapman, and my grandma. That was the last photograph of Owen before he went off with the second echelon. He had volunteered for the war, and my father had volunteered to be a conscience objector. He was killed serving in Libya. My mother's grief was compounded by unforeseen hostility. Some members of the Methodist congregation, shocked by my uncle's death, took this as a reason to attack my mother for being married to a coward and a shirker. This broke her, and she had a severe nervous breakdown as she tried to balance her love for Owen, who died fighting the war, and her love for a husband who suffered and was stigmatized for opposing it. At the end of the war, my father, mother, and sister were sent to Opotiki to minister to the small Methodist community there. When the Opotiki Returned Servicemen's Association found out that a conscientious objector was leading the Methodist Church, they organized a boycott, instructing all the shops in town not to sell anything to the Clements family. The boycott lasted 3 months, and our family was only saved by a decorated Air New Zealand Air Force pilot, Michael Forbes, who owned a farm and an orchard. He delivered food to the parsonage, saying that he didn't fight the war abroad to preserve bigotry at home. Other COs throughout New Zealand suffered considerable stigma after the war for their beliefs. And so did a lot of the returned servicemen and women who came back from the war. They had to grapple with their traumatic stress as well. I was born in September 1946, and although I can't remember these events directly, I learned about them later. I was especially inspired by my... Oh, sorry, this is a Potiki. This is the Methodist Church there from 1946, when it was in its full glory, and in the year 2000, when something untoward had happened. It was probably karma of some sort. So he owned the farm and orchard, delivered food to the pastor, so he didn't fight the war to preserve bigotry at home. And I was very impressed, inspired by the way my father responded to that hostility. He sought out the very men who had shunned him and actively initiated conversations with members of the RSA. And over time, he earned enough trust that the RSA invited him to speak at their Anzac Day ceremonies. So from an early age, I learned the peaceful value of engagement, dialogue, and reaching out to the hostile others in peace building. The cost of dissent then and now is always high and requires considerable courage, especially when nations are at war. My father's imprisonment and the opprobrium it generated helped me realize the personal costs of being a peacemaker. At the age of 13, somewhat precociously, I decided that I was a Christian and a pacifist, and was much helped in my spiritual journey by wonderful Methodist minister Bob Thornley. Oh, sorry, that's... goodness me, and I've got peace research information there. How did that creep in? The Wesley Methodist Church was very catalytic for me. It was one of the inner city ministries in Wellington, and worked very closely with St. Peter's and the other churches. I was a very active member of Drama Christi there, which Don Priestley and his wife organized. It was a very lively Christian community and a peaceful community. Bob Thornley, who's there, believed in a social gospel. He was very willing to engage in conversations with me about theology, politics, and social change. He also had a very beautiful daughter who I was sort of madly in love with at the time. My values were laid down in endless conversations at home, church, and also at school, where many of my teachers were Second World War veterans and socialists. They and my Labour parents meant I started thinking of myself as a socialist as well as a Christian pacifist. One of the other persons who taught me a lot was Ormy Burton, a much decorated First World War veteran and a militant Christian pacifist, also a Methodist minister. He was actually hounded from the Methodist Conference in 1941 for his beliefs. We had a lively correspondence, and we came together around the student Christian movements and so forth. And I'm mentioning some of these people who have influenced my life. I can't possibly mention all of them, but some of them who
I remember as having a major impact on

and shaping my values and views. All of these conversations were critical to my development as a young peace builder. I was greatly encouraged when people I respected took me seriously and gave me that most precious gift of all, their time. It does take a village to produce principled people, and peace builders need peace more

0: I end my comments. The question I think I still go away with and I don't have an answer for is, at what point does understanding become accommodation, and at what point does moral judgment make peace building impossible? It's not easy. But then I go back to what you said, and it's probably not these three remain. And that's where I started. Probably the three is faith, hope, and love. Actually, the Bible says the greatest of all these is love, and you put that first as the topic to this lecture today. I think now these four remain: faith, hope, love, and courage, which you have given us. And probably that's what we need to take with us out there in the world. Thank you very much.
1: Thank you.
2: Thank you very much to our panel, Al-Khansa, River, and Julie, for your reflections and contributions, and weaving the so many insights that Kevin has shared with us today. I'm quite intrigued why I wasn't on the panel as well, given that a lot of that resonates and gives so much hope. One thing, Kevin, you said earlier about the every person being a holy place, deserving dignity and reverence, which is what we need to keep remembering, even in the darkest moments, because that's what keeps us human as well. So thank you so much for that. I think we have a bit of time for some questions from the audience.
3: I have a bit of a strange question. Since you've mentioned that singing would be something that connects, why is there no song for the United Nations? It's a strange question.
4: It's a very good question. And indeed, there should be some song for the United Nations. I have a feeling there is a UN anthem. I'm not absolutely sure about it. The EU has the Ode to Joy. But you're right. The United Nations certainly should have something to kind of bring it together. Most of all, we shouldn't underestimate the power of music. I mean, I was tempted to kind of have us all sing We Shall Overcome, because it was such a song of solidarity for the 1960s.
5: My question, I'll just keep it very nice and short. How do we challenge powerful institutions when the people with the most power do not want to help prevent violence and justice?
4: Yeah, that's you know, I think there is a time when we must oppose and confront and challenge. And either simultaneously with or at some other time, there's a real need for us to begin building solidarity. One of the things that worries me at the moment, there are lots of things that worry me at the moment, but you know, one of the most worrying things is the radical individualization of our communities and societies. We're not acting together. I heard a rather disturbing interview on the radio coming in here, which was that we're losing something like 350 words a day through not speaking to each other. So I think there's a need for us to kind of build networks of solidarity, make sure that you know, all of those relationships are solid and reliable and trustworthy. and when tyrants behave so oppressively that all of us are suffering, we have to stop that suffering. Levinas said, you know, we have to provide for the welfare of others except when those others are causing suffering, in which case we have to stop the suffering. And that's where it becomes a big challenge for sort of pacifists. How do you stop that suffering?
6: Yes, I have a question to Professor Clement. My name is Hema. I came to New Zealand like 9 years ago, and I'm originally from Burma, Myanmar. And my country is, my original country, is one of the richest natural resources country in Southeast Asia.

0: Asia, and I feel that this is a cost to our country as well. In between the two powerful countries we neighbor with, we are under the constant pressure of, like, you know, injustice and always the political unrest just because of the military is supported by the neighboring countries who do not want to see the peace in my country. I call New Zealand as my home now. However, the country where I was raised almost 30 years, still deep love in with my origin of country is in my heart. When I talk about this, I always end up with crying. I don't want to cry in front of a lot of people, but please pardon me. So since 2021 military coup, 100,000s of the innocent people, from the infant to the pregnant ladies to the old to the, regardless of which religion or race, we already died because of the military is constantly bombing over the civilians and all those. We talk about the Gaza, we talk about Iran. I have full sympathy for all of the people who are suffering from this injustice and unlawful invasions and all those. But we, Myanmar is really a forgotten country. Not a lot of people are talking about that. By using your knowledge, your wisdom, and your position, may I know, is there any way that you could help us to speak out for our country, my ex-country? Thank you very much.
1: Thank you. And yes, it's right to spend. Tears from Myanmar. We had a student in our National Center for Peace and Community Studies, Kin Kin, who did a PhD with us, and I think you probably know her. You know, and people like her, people like you, who can go back to Myanmar and begin living alternately. I mean, not being complete. And I hesitate to say this because, I mean, we're sitting in a rather privileged position. And I hesitate to sort of encourage anybody to go back into a kind of a violent conflict zone in order to see what can be done about it. So we shouldn't underestimate the challenges. But on the other hand, we do need people to go back and do what they can, where they can, to ensure that this nightmare doesn't last. So thank you for raising it with us. I mean, we haven't covered, I mean, one of the reasons I steered clear of, you know, all of the kind of calamities facing the world is that I feel completely oppressed by them. That I just don't know how we can begin to address each one of these, you know, polycrisis, polyproblems. They gnaw at the heart of our humanity. And that's what I fear that we're losing at the moment. When you look at the numbers of countries that have slid down the democracy index, there are only 74 countries in the world that can claim to be democratic now. The rest are autocratic countries. So Democrats are in a minority.
2: Okay.
3: Thank you, Kevin, and to the panel. I would like to invite Reverend Greg Hewson to say a couple of words and to acknowledge Professor Clements.
4: Well, just on behalf of us all, I'd sincerely like to thank you, Kevin, for your profound reflection on love, courage, and hope. And I think all of us have been touched. You spoke from the heart, and that's what has made this most memorable for me. This lecture is historic, in the same way that David Longy's lecture was historic. Many similarities in the tone, in the motivation, in the political awareness, in the psychological awareness, and in the quality of your life, which has become very evident to us all. So on behalf of us all, I'd like to sincerely thank you. And in a moment, we're going to give you a very special gift. But first, we're going to give a small gift to the panel, to River and Hansa and Julie, just a small token of our appreciation.

0: So I wonder if, is Valerie here? Will Valerie like to come and be with Kevin? Because we'd... Yeah, so we thought a lot about this this gift, and we decided that we would commission a special portrait of you, Kevin, at work here at Otago University, in your office. And we looked at a whole lot of different photos, and we decided on this one. So I wonder if Valerie would be able to, or if you would both be able to rip off all the covers. Hopefully they'll all come off
1: this way, Rav.
0: Quite easily. And this shows Kevin in his office. He chose not to talk much about his work here at Otago, but he did a lot of work here at Otago. And we needed a whole week to hear a summary of it. Here we go. So if you'd like to turn it around. Yeah. And so the artist is a former staff member from the University of Otago who's retired to Christchurch, and this was specially commissioned back in February, I think, and she's been working on it.
2: Wow.
0: And it comes with all of our love, and it comes not only to you but to Valerie and to your whole family. Could your whole family stand up, please?

0: Yeah, so you have a treasure in Kevin, and we all have a treasure in Kevin, and what you shared with us was priceless, and it was from the heart, and it was precious. And it just so happens that we have the president of the Methodist Church of New Zealand here today, Te Aroha Roundtree, who was preaching in our church yesterday, and you were there.
1: I was.
0: And you said you enjoyed the singing.
1: I did.
0: You did?
1: I did.
0: Right. So you're welcome back any time. But enough of that. The main thing is we're really grateful.
1: Thank you.
0: Sincerely grateful. We honour you and we honour your father. And we'd invite the president of our Methodist church, the church into which your father served and you were born, to come and close our evening for us tonight. And thank you, Te Aroha, for staying on an extra night to be here with us tonight. Thanks.
2: Sorry.
0: Te Aroha is a lecturer in our Methodist Theological College in Trinity College in Auckland. The president of our church serves for 2 years, and Te Aroha is coming towards the end of her 2 years, so we're very glad to have her with us in Dunedin.
2: Aroha mai, I wanted to do justice to Kevin and to his kōrero, and so I just have a few comments to make. Tēnā koutou katoa. Thank you, Kevin, for your deeply personal and thought-provoking presentation. It's one thing to hear scholars speak about peace, conflict, and power. It's another thing to hear someone speak about those things, perhaps through the lives of others, and in particular your father, I acknowledge this evening. Who was a Methodist minister and was suspended by our conference because of his views, which as we look back now seems the very contradiction of what it means to be an inclusive and loving church. And so I acknowledge that and I mihi to your whānau and all of the tribulations that came with that period of life. A Methodist minister, a person whose vocation was supposed to be a

0: about proclaiming the gospel and found himself imprisoned because he believed that following Christ meant refusing to participate in war. And I think there's something hugely profound and important for us to learn from those convictions this evening. And I want to make the connection between Te Puia Herangi, who during the First World War stood with Waikato men who resisted conscription. She drew on the words of her own grandfather, King Tawhiao, who called upon Waikato to lay down the weapons of war and not allow blood to flow again. So that was her resistance. And I see that reflected in your father's convictions. So thank you so much for your words. It's a remarkable parallel that I see between your father and Princess Te Puia. They came from different traditions and different experiences. One was a Pākehā Methodist minister, the other a Māori leader in the Kingitanga. But both demonstrate something that is easy to forget. The courage to resist violence can itself be an act of profound love. Love of God, love of people, love of community, and love of whenua. So tonight when we hear you speak, Kevin, about love, courage, and hope, we are not simply hearing ideas. We're hearing something that has been lived, and we see power in that. When the world tells us that we must choose sides, must harden our hearts, must defeat the other, and must answer violence with greater violence, our faith asks us, where's the courage to resist, and where's the imagination to find another way? So ka nui te mihi ki a koe, Kevin, me tō whānau whānui. I see all of your whānau here this evening, and I acknowledge you all. And if I can offer this very brief prayer for us all this evening. Kia inoi tātou, let us pray. God of peace, God of love, God of courage and hope, we give thanks for this evening, for the opportunity to listen, to learn, and to be challenged by the life and work of those who have sought a better way in a troubled world. May we remember that pacifism and passive faith is a willingness to stand against the violence of our times, a faith that has believed that another way is possible. Help us to honour the different histories and traditions without forgetting the common call that runs through them all. The call to protect life, to resist injustice, to seek reconciliation, and to refuse the easy belief that violence is the only answer. We give thanks for Kevin, for the journey that has brought him here, for the influence of his whānau, for his years of scholarship, advocacy, and peacemaking. We give thanks. May we have the courage of those who have gone before us, the humility to learn from traditions different from our own, and the imagination to envisage a world beyond violence. E te atua, guide us in the way of peace. Whakakaha mai a tātou, strengthen us. Whakawhiwhia mai te māia, give us courage. Arahina mai I te aroha, lead us in love. May we leave this place tonight not simply inspired, but committed to becoming, in whatever small ways we can, makers of peace. Amini.
1: Amen.
2: And a sincere thanks once again to Rula and to Te Aroha and our panel, Kevin and Valerie and the family. And thank you all very much for coming. Yeah, peace be with you.

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Well, the cuckoo, she's a pretty bird, and she sings her song so clear. 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
1: Together, let's send a clear message from this hall. The fighting must stop.
2: But I have a big decision to make. Will a deal be made with Iran? Or do I annihilate the Islamic Republic and do it quickly?
0: As United Nations Secretary General

0: intelligence that it was bringing weapons or nuclear material to Iran, realized it was based on AI that was false.
1: Exactly. And we've already seen mistakes be committed because of this

0: Thailand are celebrating her victory over magic acts, canine performers and even a robot dance crew. I heard more about the reaction from Panisa Amosha, who's in the Thai capital, Bangkok.
1: This is a win for all Thai people. She actually became a breaking news in Thailand, so we could say that what she won as a 16-year-old means so much for the Thai people and the country.
0: Breaking news, but many of her fans there had trouble watching the final on TV.
1: Indeed, because it's not really that easy for a lot of Thai people to watch the TV network like the NBC from the US. So a lot of people had resorted to the live stream on YouTube. But then on the last two, she with another contestant, the live stream got abruptly cut and people were just like fainting and wanting to know what's happened and wanting to know the result. But then we have heard a lot of results coming from people that post on social media and people were start to feeling relieved. And then the live got back and then once again, they celebrate the win.
0: She's only 16. Tell us about her career so far and what it holds for her in the future.
1: Her career started when she was 7 years old. And one thing that we can say is like a plot twist, which she was supposed to join a school club and she wanted to join the computer science, but she woke up late and then she left with the music club. And then when she joined the music club, she chose the guitar. And then the first song that she practiced on the guitar was Zombie. It was also the first song that she performed as went viral. But she practiced, she loved rock music, she loved heavy metal, and she loved to become a rock star, a cool girl. And that's what she's doing. She's not only cool, she's successful. And she's now become the daughter of Thailand. And she have long road ahead of her for her career. She have a dream to perform in the nationals, and back in July she also said that she's writing her own song and we are eagerly awaiting for her to perform that.
0: Panisa Amosha in Bangkok. Our main news again: Australia has condemned OpenAI over a rogue AI hack on its website. That's it for now from the newsroom.
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3: Australia's launched an urgent review after an OpenAI agent hacked into a government website. Why did the firm take so long to notice? Also, what next after a judge overturns a White House media ban?
2: That's followed by The Inquiry. This week, they're exploring how Italian politics stabilised.
4: 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And so, in a way, Meloni in government is not entirely the same politician she was in the opposition.
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6: Hello, I'm Claudia Hammond. Health Check is coming up after the news, when we'll be asking what impact the Gates Foundation's pledge of $1 billion in funding for AI in low-income countries might mean for healthcare. Why untreated anemia in pregnancy can reduce the size of babies' brains well after birth. And how restaurants and supermarkets are starting to cater for their customers taking weight loss drugs who now have smaller appetites. All coming up after the news in Health Check from the BBC.
7: BBC News with Moira Alderson. Australia has launched an urgent review after an AI agent belonging to OpenAI hacked a government healthcare portal. The government has set up a task force to examine what happened and whether any laws were broken. The Prime Minister accused OpenAI of an unacceptable delay in informing the authorities. The second in command of Tigray rebels in Ethiopia says they're in a state of full-blown war with the federal government. Emmanuel Assefa told the French news agency his forces were fighting alongside local armed groups in the neighbouring regions of Afar and Amhara. China's stock markets have marked their worst trading day in a month as investors express frustration that a trade truce between Washington and Beijing was extended for a shorter period than many had hoped. The US Treasury Secretary said heavy tariffs on both sides would remain paused until January. The FBI says it's actively and aggressively investigating an apparent breach of its computer system by hackers who claim they've stolen the personal information of all the agency's staff. The cybercrime group Shiny Hunters says it has data on 38,000 people, including every FBI agent's name, role, badge number and personal details, including home addresses and phone numbers.

0: Ukrainian officials say six people were killed when a Russian jet-powered drone attacked a warehouse outside Kharkiv, where people were sorting fruit and vegetables. Earlier, two people were killed in Kyiv. The EU says it'll use December's G20 summit in Miami to condemn Russia's invasion of Ukraine and call for it to end. An EU spokesman was reacting to the news that Moscow was considering an invitation from Washington for President Putin to attend the gathering. And a study's found evidence elephants in Kenya use dozens of different medicinal plants to treat themselves. Researchers interviewed local people living and working alongside the elephants in the Mount Elgon region. BBC News.
1: Hello and welcome to Health Check from the BBC. I'm Claudia Hammond. The Gates Foundation has pledged to spend $1 billion on artificial intelligence in low-income countries, partly in the field of healthcare. We'll be asking what difference this might make on the ground in a moment. Plus, the effect of anemia in pregnant women on the size of babies' brains. And to help me today, I have Dr. Graham Easton, who's Professor of Clinical Communication Skills at Queen Mary University of London. What have you been up to, Graham?
2: Well, I've been busy doing lots of writing on a special writing course, but as a result of that, lots more reading than I'd normally do.
1: Now, that's interesting, because we're going to talk about reading a bit later, and there's good news about it, isn't there?
2: Yes, there is, and it could be that reading is good for our mental health and development.
1: And how is the new generation of weight loss drugs changing the food on sale in restaurants and supermarkets? But we're starting with AI after this $1 billion funding announcement by the Gates Foundation.
3: I'm back in New York. It's the United Nations General Assembly week when the Gates Foundation does its goalkeepers event. We get to talk about the progress the world is making on its goals, helping the world's poorest. This year, we'll talk about AI and how we're already piloting AI to help us with those goals, the potential in lower-income countries for AI to be used in education, healthcare, and agriculture is incredible. We should make sure AI gets out to those most in need and uplifts these economies and makes these countries self-sufficient and thriving. So this is a big week to help out those in need.
1: Bill Gates there on the foundation's plans to fund AI access in low-income countries. So, Graham, out of the $1 billion, how much will go into healthcare and how does the foundation say this will benefit low-income countries?
2: Well, it's about $400 million US dollars of that amount will go into healthcare specifically. And it's in areas like new drugs and vaccine discoveries, the research that needs to go into that, maternal and newborn care, but also diagnostics and clinical decision support. So, for example, they've done a pilot in Kenya of special embedded AI, which is in the clinic visit, and it gives clinicians real-time guidance on diagnosis, what drugs to use, dosing, when to refer to others. So the clinician sees the suggestion and decides when and how to act. And they've seen great diagnostic accuracy improvements.
1: Now, there is some scepticism about the announcement in some quarters, beyond the reservations about AI that are discussed quite a lot now. What kind of response have you seen?
2: Well, some of the criticisms are AI experts in Kenya who say that actually some of this funding should be channeled more into the basic infrastructure behind all these amazing tools, which Kenya, for example, doesn't have yet. So, the computing power. You need a massive system of specialised processors and these high-density data centres we keep hearing about, which are very expensive. They use huge amounts of water and power to run and keep them cool. Remember that a large proportion of public health centres, perhaps one in four, in reality, don't have any access to electricity at all. They might have unstable Wi-Fi connections. So things like that, they're saying, maybe think of that first.
1: Now, of course, AI has been trained so far on mostly US or Chinese data sets. And in Africa, estimates of how many different languages are spoken vary between 1,000 and 3,000. And so, of course, that's not the language that the data sets have been trained on. But the Gates Foundation is planning to tackle that, isn't it?
2: Absolutely. They're planning to invest in local language data sets and evaluations so that these machines, these AI models, actually know how to use the language that are used in the places where the tools are meant to be used. For example, English-speaking models, the AI speech recognition systems make errors in less than 6% of the time. But if you are using Yoruba, which is a language spoken widely in Nigeria and other parts of West Africa, the error rate is much higher, 10 times higher.

0: And so it's really important that the AI models learn from the languages where they're being used.
1: So in your work, have you seen AI changing the way doctors work so far?
0: Well, I think what's happening already right now is the use of AI in listening in to consultations between doctors and patients so that they can make a summary record or a note, which will save doctors a lot of time, and already it's showing that that's the case, perhaps even reducing burnout and this workload burden. Doctors like it because they can focus on the patient and they don't spend so much time doing notes. Patients like it because the doctor's focusing on them rather than the computer screen and their keyboard. So there are positives, but the risks potentially are around the fact that it makes mistakes, so you need to keep checking it, so sometimes that takes longer. And also that perhaps doctors are could become too AI reliant and not delve into this synthesis and get involved in the patient's story in the way that we need to make our diagnoses.
1: Lots to think about there. Thanks for that, Graham. And I'd be interested to know what you make of this next topic. With the rise in popularity of the weight loss medications called GLP-1s, people taking them feel less hungry because that's partly how they work, curbing the appetite so that you eat less and you lose weight. Restaurants and food companies are feeling the impact of people buying less or buying different food and are responding, as Health Check reporter Georgia Christie has been discovering.
2: An estimated 4.9 million adults in the UK have either taken GLP-1 medications or are hoping to start them in the near future. GLP-1 medications are themselves a billions of dollars industry, but their popularity is also shaking up a trillion-dollar industry, the global food supply. Sarah LeBrock is an obesity advocate who has herself been taking a GLP-1 medication for a few years. And she tells me how this medication significantly changed her relationship with food.
3: I didn't really think I was that fixated on food, really, until the food noise went away. Now I am literally kind of going, have I eaten today?
2: Sarah explains that her reduced appetite has changed the way she orders food at restaurants.
3: So sometimes I still kind of order like my previous kind of world in a way. So I'd be like, oh, I'm really excited, I'll order stuff. And then it literally comes and I can take a couple of mouthfuls and I'm like, gosh, I'm like full. I think the bit that's still missing though is understanding what we need. I still am kind of like, well, how much protein should I be getting? What do I need? Fiber? Like why do I need these things? Like what's it doing to my body and why is it helping me function?
2: One person who might be able to answer Sarah's questions is nutritionist and cookbook author Jenny Tishy. She explains why a well-rounded diet is especially important for people who are taking GLP-1s.
4: So any kind of sudden or quick or dramatic weight loss will cause not only the loss of fat, but also the loss of muscle. And of course, you need to be eating sufficient protein. But the bit that I think is less clear is what I will call the opportunity cost. If you're not eating as much food, you're not eating as many nutrients, way beyond protein. We're talking fiber, of course, also about your micronutrients, getting enough healthy fats, getting your omega-3 fatty acids. There's simply not enough food going in to allow for that variety of different nutrients.
2: What would it look like if someone isn't meeting these nutritional needs?
4: People could have all sorts of side effects from not consuming. I mean, the obvious one with fiber is digestive issues. I think the other thing to bear in mind is hydration is sort of often forgotten within the whole equation. And if people aren't consuming enough food, often their opportunity to drink was alongside their meals. If they're having less meals and less food, they're often having less liquid as well.
2: With these nutritional needs in mind, many GLP-1 users are changing the foods they purchase. Households with at least one GLP-1 user tend to decrease their grocery spending by 5.3% in the first 6 months. And they're spending at fast food chains, coffee shops, and limited service restaurants by 8%. As Jenny explains, food companies are starting to adapt to these new consumer habits.
4: We are seeing some of the big supermarket chains and we're seeing some of the small independent food companies as well coming out with new products. I think whenever there is a big shift in our habits around food and dieting, there's always going to be that opportunity to come up with a new product. The obvious ones would be products that have been either fortified or they have their high protein products or their high fiber products. But actually, we have to be aware that it's not necessarily providing you with variety. And of course, where are those micronutrients in the balance as well?
2: Sarah has

0: noticed similar changes.
1: If I'm at a train station and I'm running into a Waitrose or a Sainsbury's, you know, you are seeing more protein rich kind of food. So like more of your sushi that you can grab, or kind of like the pots with eggs in and things.
0: Many restaurants are launching ranges that focus on higher protein or small portions. Take Chipotle's new high protein menu or Shake Shack's Good Fit range. While GLP-1 users often aren't explicitly the target of these menus, these trends across the food industry do align with their dietary needs. Sarah has noticed that menus are becoming more accommodating.
1: I think I'm seeing a shift in restaurants offering more small plates, which I think is really nice to see, because again, like that typical three-course meal is not something I can entertain anymore. So I do think, you know, we are going to see more of these chains because they have to. You know, if people aren't going to be buying the same foods anymore, they need to adapt and they need to kind of switch to what the market needs.
0: It's not just chain restaurants, though. These changes are also happening in the world of fine dining. I'm visiting Otto's French restaurant in central London. Within their elaborate menu of rich French dishes, they too have an option designed with GLP-1 users in mind, the Small Appetites menu. The founder, Otto Tepassé, explains how this menu came to be.
2: We have a customer here who is pretty much a billionaire, and he comes about once a month, and he then announced to me about 2.5 years ago, "Otto, you're going to see less of me for the very simple reason that I have gone on weight reduction chops and I need to bring my weight down." And I said, "Oh, why are you doing this?" And I said, "Okay, fine." I said, "We're going to do a menu just for you. So you can still eat, you're just going to eat less."
0: The resulting menu has four courses, from sea bass sashimi to creme brulee, all with smaller portions.
2: So the idea was of that menu, have something which represents the restaurant, but at the same time has all the nutrients in it, looks good, and makes people not sorry that they can't eat that much. And it's been a tremendous success. Out of 10 covers, 4 or 6 would take small bite menu.
0: Customers who have just enjoyed the Small Appetites menu rave about the quality, but are unsure if it would really help customers who are taking GLP-1s.
3: I'm not necessarily sure that it would help people. I think that, you know, there are 4 dishes, and generally speaking, they're pretty rich. But overall, I think it's absolutely wonderful.
4: To say it was a small... I'm quite a hungry chap, and I'm certainly full up.
0: I asked Otto if he thought other restaurants would benefit from expanding their menus to accommodate the growing market of customers on GLP-1s.
2: I think you will benefit from it if you seriously care about it and if your heart's in it. And, you know, if you're not doing it to make money out of it, a restaurant, if you want to do it well, you need to care about your customers. These people obviously feel bad about their weight. They want to do something about it. And, you know, they can still eat, but they eat less and they feel good about it. So that's the main reason.
0: Food companies are taking note of the financial benefits of catering to GLP-1 users, creating more supplements and fortified products. A Nestle spokesperson told me, "As new customer preferences and needs emerge, Nestle continues to explore opportunities to expand choices across our portfolio. Our Nestle Health Science portfolio, in particular, offers supplements for protein, fiber, micronutrients, and collagen. But as Jenny points out, specialty products or GLP-1 menus aren't necessarily the answer."
5: I would argue that whether you're using GLP-1 medication or not, you can get really high quality nutrients from cultured dairy products and vegetables and fermented vegetables and, you know, nuts and seeds and pulses. So I actually think those are the foods that apply across the board to whether you're someone who is taking GLP-1 medication or someone who isn't and just wants to really focus on health and longevity.
0: And as Sarah points out, it's important not to turn GLP-1 friendly foods into a trendy diet.
1: I think we've got to be careful that we're not niching this or making it some sort of fad, because it's not. I've spent my whole life being on diets ever since I was in my kind of late teens. And I'd always feel different, and I'd always feel a bit like, oh, I've got to eat off this, like, this menu, or I can only pick these things. Whereas actually, if I could just pick anything I wanted, but just pick a smaller portion of it, I wouldn't feel like that same kind of feeling like I'm missing out or feeling like I'm different. We should actually just be saying that

0: that we're changing the way we do things, and we want to make sure we have something for everyone.
1: Georgia Christie reporting. Now, Graham, you've talked to us on the BBC World Service before about taking these weight loss drugs yourself. Have they changed what you order in a restaurant or buy in a supermarket?
2: Definitely. Or buy in a pub or bar, because one thing that's happened is the feeling of fullness that happens means that something I love, like a pint of beer, I'm not as interested anymore, purely because I know it's going to make me feel full and slightly nauseous after perhaps one pint. So I think some of the changes are around fullness, but I think some are also related to this business of its effect on the reward centres of the brain. So I simply am not as tempted by highly rewarding foods like sweet things, very salty things. I used to eat loads of sweets and puddings and things like that, and now, thank goodness, I'm not. I think the key, as we were hearing, is if you're eating rubbish to start with, being on these drugs may make you eat less, but it'll still be rubbish, and then you're in danger of deficiencies in your diet.
1: Thank you for that, Graham. Now, you're listening to Health Check from the BBC. I'm Claudia Hammond, and my guest today is family doctor and lecturer, Dr. Graham Easton. To anemia next, and the impact that anemia during pregnancy can have on the size of babies' brains well after birth. Graham, could you explain to us what anemia is?
2: Yes, very common condition, blood disorder, characterised by low levels of a molecule called haemoglobin, which is an iron-rich substance in your red blood cells in the blood, which helps transport oxygen from your lungs down to your organs. It's absolutely crucial. And if levels drop, if they become low when you're anemic, you can feel fatigued, you get weak, perhaps shortness of breath, sometimes dizziness. And there are lots of different causes, from diet to chronic illness to heavy periods.
1: Anemia is more common during pregnancy and doesn't only affect the pregnant woman. To find out what consequences it might have for the baby after they've been born, researchers in Cape Town in South Africa have been following a group of mothers during pregnancy and then scanned their baby's brains regularly until they were 2 years old. The results have just been published in the journal Brain Communications. And I spoke to Jessica Ringshaw, who's a research fellow at King's College London. She's currently in Johannesburg, and she told me why there's a greater demand for iron during pregnancy.
3: There are actually three reasons why we see an increased demand during this period. Firstly, because there's an increased blood volume to the fetus. Secondly, there's a higher metabolic demand for both the mother and the fetus, with particularly high requirements for the brain. And thirdly, there's an increased physiological need for iron to support something called fetal iron loading, which is a protective mechanism whereby the fetus draws upon the mother's iron reserves to sustain their own demands for the first 6 to 9 months of life, when they can't get very much iron from their own diet.
1: In your study, did you find that if people had anemia during pregnancy, it did affect the brain size of their babies?
3: We did. So for this study, we found that maternal anemia in pregnancy, even when mild, was associated with smaller total brain volumes in infants, as well as smaller volumes of very specific brain regions, namely the corpus callosum, the caudate nucleus, and the putamen. So overall, infants born to mothers with anemia in pregnancy were found to have up to 6% smaller volumes in these key brain regions than infants born to mothers without anemia in pregnancy.
1: Were you surprised that that was the case?
3: This research is from this latest paper, which has been published in Brain Communications, was looking at these effects in infants. But it actually builds on previous neuroimaging research that we have done in another birth cohort in South Africa, where we looked at the same relationship in toddlers and in school-age children. And what we found was that maternal anemia was associated with very similar brain volume differences in exactly the same brain regions across age groups and across studies. So these findings really reinforced what we'd seen before, but for the first time, we were able to demonstrate that the effects of anemia are detectable as early as infancy, and taken together, this all points to the fact that it's a really important risk factor for child brain development, with findings that are regionally consistent, which means that they're in the same brain regions, and findings that do not resolve, which means that they persist with age from infancy all the way through to the first 6 to 7 years of life.
1: And what do these parts of the brain that are affected do?
3: So all three regions are actually very important brain regions and are implicated in key neuropsychological functions. The corpus

0: Periculosum is the largest white matter bundle in the brain, and it's actually a tract that connects the two hemispheres. So it's really important for that transfer and communication of information. And as you can imagine, it's involved in many cognitive functions, including processing speed, so how fast we're able to process information. And then the putamen and the caudate nucleus are part of the basal ganglia, which are deep gray matter nuclei in the brain that are involved in a number of functions, including motor coordination, emotion regulation, including your reward circuitry, and executive functions, which are things like attention, working memory, and problem solving. So these volume differences that we see can help explain why maternal anemia has consistently been associated with poor developmental outcomes in toddlers and cognitive difficulties in older children.
1: So you do see tangible differences, even though it's only about 6% smaller, which may not sound very much in a way, but you can actually see differences in how these toddlers and children develop.
0: So 6% might sound like a small number, but these are adjusted volume differences, which means we have accounted for other things that might be contributing for brain volume differences as well. Actually, 6% is quite a large percentage in the neuroimaging field and is something that we would be concerned about. We did not specifically look at cognitive outcomes in this study. We were focused on the neuroimaging outcomes, but we know that from other literature, including other studies that have been conducted in South Africa, that anemia has been associated with these poor developmental outcomes and cognitive difficulties. So putting these two arms of research side by side, knowing that there are altered brain structure, volume differences in these kids and cognitive difficulties, we can kind of bridge the gap and explain why we might be seeing those kinds of delays in kids.
1: And what does that mean in practice? What does it mean children can or can't do compared with their peers?
0: When I talk about developmental outcomes or milestones, I'm thinking more about that first 1,000 days of life, so your first 2 years, where for parents, they can think about things like your motor outcomes, so learning to sit and to crawl and to walk. You've got language outcomes, so being able to learn how to speak and how to understand speech. And then your cognitive outcomes, so being, as children learn to sort of think and understand the world around them. And then, of course, as they reach school age, then these things translate into the tasks that we think about, like reading and writing, maths, visuospatial reasoning, things like that, that are really important for doing well in school.
1: So it sounds as though anemia in pregnancy is something that needs to be treated, and of course it's not hard to treat. So why do so many women worldwide have it?
0: As of 2023, it is known to affect approximately 1/3 of pregnant women worldwide. But there are these geographic inequalities, with the burden of disease being disproportionately higher in low and middle income countries across Africa and Asia.
1: What can women do for themselves if they're listening and are worried about this?
0: There are things that mothers can do. So if a mother is planning on falling pregnant or is pregnant, it is really important that they take their antenatal supplementation as directed by their doctor. Of course, eating a healthy, nutritious diet is very important, because we know that most cases of anemia are caused by micronutrient deficiencies, and specifically iron deficiencies. And there are a number of foods that are iron rich. Of course, this includes meat and soya meat, actually, but also your green leafy vegetables, beans and lentils, tinned fish like sardines and tuna, potato with the skin on, eggs, fortified grains. There are lots of options. And then the last thing to really highlight is that if you have any kind of infectious disease or any reason for there to be inflammation, to really try and stay on top of that and manage that, because it can also contribute to a functional iron deficiency where your body is unable to access and use the iron that you're putting in. And that can also contribute to anemia in those cases.
1: Jessica Ringshaw. Now, Graham, the final thing I want to ask you about today is reading. After a new paper gathering the evidence reveals that, as well as being enjoyable, reading is good for us. It can boost memory, raise our empathy levels, and improve mental health. Now, although book sales are high, some studies are suggesting that fewer people are reading for pleasure. I wonder, are you a big reader? Do you like to get lost in a good book?
2: I love to get lost in a good book, but increasingly I don't. I find, like a lot of other people, perhaps I'm glued to my screen, I'm doing other things, I'm a bit distracted, I don't have time. But when I do, I definitely feel those benefits.
1: And can you see

0: how reading for pleasure might boost memory or empathy or improve mental health?
1: Totally. And it very strongly resonates with my particular research interest, which is the power of stories in training medical students and doctors. That means sort of paying much closer attention to patients' stories in the consultation and how their illness affects them, their experience of it. And that can make consultations much more effective. But also using stories as a way to develop empathy. One of the things we really want to do is help our doctors to become empathic, to be able to put themselves into someone else's shoes, if you like. And there's lots of debate about whether that's possible, and if so, how to do it. And one of the evidence-based ways of doing that is through stories, whether that's close reading of fiction or studying films about illness. It's that power of stories that means you have to imagine someone else's world that can be very effective.
0: And some long-time listeners to Health Check might remember and might even have taken part in the REST test, which was a big piece of research we did here at the BBC in collaboration with Durham University. And we asked people what the most restful activities were, and reading, to our surprise, came out at number one, which is interesting because reading is hard work, you know, it's effortful, you've got to concentrate. But that was way above socialising or having a bath or going for a walk or other nice things you might do that might be restful or doing nothing. And I think partly that is because it takes us out of ourselves into another world and actually allows us, our minds, to wander. It lets us daydream. And actually that's an escape from reality, which is
1: totally
0: a nice thing to have.
1: It's that boost of imagination and imagining yourselves in these characters to whom you have a real emotional connection.
0: Well, thank you so much, Dr. Graeme Easton, for joining us for Health Check today. I might be off to read a good book now. And thanks to the producer, Jonathan Blackwell, and our studio engineers today, Mike Mallon and Mary Stone. Now, if you have any questions on health that you'd like us to investigate, do email us at healthcheck@bbc.co.uk. I'm Claudia Hammond, and in the next episode of Health Check, we'll be examining the claim that scientists have discovered that the brain is not one, but two distinct organs. Bye for now.
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5: I'm Tanya Beckett. Italian Prime Minister Giorgio Meloni has broken the record of leading the longest-serving government since World War II. We're asking, how did Italian politics become stable?
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6: NewsHour for the BBC World Service. Hello, I'm James Menendez. Australia's launched an urgent review after an OpenAI agent hacked into a government website there. Why did the firm take 2 months to notice?
7: I think OpenAI was doing a series of experiments with agents and really didn't understand the potential risks.
6: We'll also be speaking to an Australian MP. Plus, what next after a judge overturns a White House media ban? A new version of Meta's controversial glasses, this time audio only, and a veteran of Poland's jazz scene on emerging from behind the Iron Curtain.
8: They were asking us, how come you sound so unique, you know? And I said, we sound unique because we are from another country, you know, with another history. But we also love jazz.
6: All that and more after the news.
9: BBC News with Moira Alderson. China's leader Xi Jinping has been greeted at the White House by President Trump. There will be crucial talks, including on AI safety. Here's Celia Hatton.
10: When Donald Trump met Xi Jinping in Beijing last May, the two leaders agreed, in principle, to discuss putting guardrails around their booming AI sectors. Negotiations on a wider deal now appear to have stalled amid accusations of cyber hacking and increased AI competition on both sides. Then, on Sunday, one possible breakthrough. The U.S. Trade Secretary Scott Bessent announced a proposal for a hotline that would allow the capitals to alert one another in the event of an AI incident with national security implications. However, critics question how much information the two superpowers might

0: MSPs are cutting waste without creating more work.
1: Each year, it will be 200 tons of waste avoided. It's equivalent to 30 elephants.
2: Okay, that's a lot of poo.
0: In Germany, they're turning

and on demand at oar.org.nz. My name's Jeff. It is Ra Mary, Friday, the 25th of September. On today's edition of the Awesome Morning Show, I'm going to be speaking with Kieran Scott. Kieran, very well established as a professional photographer, but decided that he needed to move away and try another aspect of his creative personality, and he's created a lovely little album that we'll be talking about today. The kids are gearing up for another great performance at the Playhouse Theatre. Peter Pan is on from tomorrow, directed by Brent Caldwell. We'll be talking to Brent and a couple of the cast on the program today. And also we catch up with Art Centre. They have a couple of exhibitions on at the moment. The latest of them opened up at Art Centre. We'll be catching up with Paul Clowen-Smith about that on the program too. Let's check out the weather forecast according to the Met Service. 12 degrees the forecast high today. The odd shower or two. It is raining out there a little bit at the moment. Clearing over the coast in the afternoon with increasing fine spells, mainly becoming fine everywhere this evening, light winds. 19 degrees the forecast high for your Saturday, partly cloudy day, a few showers tomorrow morning and afternoon. Northerlies turning southwesterly tomorrow afternoon. It's a minute and a bit past 7 o'clock. Here's the Beatniks to get us underway with another day.

That's Bobby Humphrey with Jealousy. 11 minutes past 7 o'clock on ORFM's Awesome Morning Show. Well, Dunedin's Natchez School of Indian Dance is presenting its second annual dance production this weekend. And they'd love to see you along there. Shlok Anjali is the name of the show. The title Shlok Anjali combines shloka, a sacred verse, with anjali, an offering, together symbolising a devotional artistic presentation. This, of course, is a culmination of months of learning, months of practice and perseverance and teamwork. Every gesture, expression, rhythmic footwork and movement reflecting the journey that the dancers have taken. A young and not so young part of this beautiful troupe that would love to see you there for their performance. And it is taking place tomorrow, Saturday, 6:30 p.m. at Trinity College Auditorium. So get along there and support Dunedin Natchez School of Indian Dance with their show, Shlok Anjali. 12 past 7, silk cut for you now with Curious.

That's Beck with In the Night. 18 past 7 now on ORFM's Awesome Morning Show. Up next, we have a conversation with Kieran Scott, a professional photographer who's turned his attention and his energy to producing music. It's always been in him, and we'll find out more about that in this interview coming up in just a moment. But we're going to take a track from Kieran Scott's album. It's called Aaron Twigs, and he's put it out under the name Agnew. We'll dig into that a little bit too later, but here it is. This is called Danzies.

0: Well, at the age of 63, photographer Kieran Scott found his work life changing. And with the long-time supply of documentaries, books and magazine articles all but dried up, he found himself walking around in metaphorical circles, unsure, as were many of his contemporaries, about what to do next. But rather than retreating from the world, he set himself a challenge to return to his first love and write and record an album. We just heard Danzies from the album by Agnew, Air and Twigs. Kieran Scott joins me on the line now. Morena, nice to have you with us, Kieran.
1: Kia ora, Jeff.
0: A bit to dig around in there, but let's just talk about that song we heard, Danzies. Of course, very evocative, no doubt, for many of our listeners. You've spent time in this part of the world.
1: Yeah, I was born in Waimate, down your way, and grew up in South Canterbury, North Otago. So that was a very familiar part of the world for me. And over the last few years, I spent a fair bit of time visiting my mother before she passed away. And the trip from central Otago, from our friend's place, to Waimate often took us through Danzies, and I was just reminded, you know, of my childhood down there.
0: It's an interesting story, yours, Kieran, coming to take on a project like this at this time in your working life. But music's been with you right through, right?
1: Yeah, right from the age of 10 or 11 years old when I got my first guitar. And I got a little old camera at the same time from my mother because I was underdiagnosed, obviously, back then, but dyslexic. So I was a little bit of an introverted kid. So I think Mum thought maybe something like a little camera could be quite good. And it turned out to be a really great idea, actually. So the two things have lived with me side by side throughout my entire life. And during my 20s, I was very active in the music scene in Timaru and Christchurch. And then thought this is probably not going to be a great career, and headed off to the UK to study photography. And so I've just come back to it now. Although about 15 years ago, I started playing guitar in bands in Auckland. As a sideman, just as a guitar player for various people.
0: And so you kind of reached that crossroads and chose to pursue photography. Well, let's talk a little bit about that. How big a part of your life has that been, and what predominantly has been your work?
1: As a photographer, it's my career. It still is my day job. I still shoot. I'm doing commercials now. I just don't do those long

0: form projects. I would go off and shoot for a couple of weeks, 3 weeks, 4 weeks, or in the case of the book I just did a few years ago called 200 Women, that took a year of my life to shoot that, traveling around the world. So my probably the last three decades have been spent either shooting here in New Zealand with people like Al Brown, the chef, or Josh Emmett, or Annabelle Langbein and such, doing quite long book projects, or travelling overseas for magazines I work for, like international travel magazines. So I would go away for a week or 2 weeks at a time. So now that that industry has changed considerably, print media not being as big as it used to be, there are bigger gaps in my photographic life.
1: What it has done, though, is set you up in a most unique way in terms of being a songwriter. I imagine that eye for detail, the noticing the small, all of those things help feed into your writing for music, I take it. But tell us about that.
0: Yeah, sure. The work that you do with a camera is a form of writing. Being a dyslexic, I mean, I do write, but one of the superpowers of dyslexia is your ability to untangle your available world, you know, like, and organise things. And so as a photographer, that's a very useful tool. And I've heard anecdotally that a lot of photographers are dyslexic, which is good to hear. But the in the same way that I see the world through the camera, I think I see the world with my songwriting. It's not introspective songwriting, it's outward looking. So I'm really interested in telling people about what I've seen or what memories I have, and describing things to them in that regard, and using sort of a cinematic style of musical background to kind of colour that.
1: Tell us about the catalyst for deciding upon a mission to produce this album, Air and Twigs. What was the starting point for you?
0: Well, I think the starting point was born from like frustration, but it's not exactly frustration. It's having played guitar for a very long time, and professionally, and kind of just casually with friends here in Auckland. I felt something unresolved about my guitar playing and songwriting, and I think that it all kind of came to a head during a very quiet industry winter in 2025. The whole industry was shut down pretty much, and was essentially in Auckland, and we were walking around in metaphorical circles wondering what we'd do. And so I just thought I'd give it a go, and I went out to my little photography music studio and got my iPhone out and my pad out and had a look at what I'd scratched down and started assembling something.
1: It's very much, though, a work more than just of music, isn't it? Because you've produced a wonderful booklet alongside it.
0: Oh, sure. So the book is an important part of it because of my photography practice, and I wanted to try and blend both of those things together. The idea of trying to advertise this traditionally, and traditionally, I mean, on social media, doesn't appeal to me at all. And although I will do little posts on Instagram and Facebook and so on, I'm not going to get on TikTok and start singing my songs and carrying on. So I thought a book, a little physical book in the first instance, might be a nice way of breaking the ice with people and saying, hey, look, I've done this, and I'm sort of hiding behind my photography a little bit when I present that to people, because it's not, you know, you have something physical to hold in your hands. And I love printed media. I love books and magazines. You know, it's what sustained me over the last three decades.
1: And you've hidden somewhat behind the album name and title that you've gone out under as well. The title, of course, is Air and Twigs, but you've used the name Agnew, A-G-N-E-U. Tell us about that decision.
0: That's my mother's maiden name, slightly misspelt so that it doesn't lay claim to my cousin's surname.

But it's had, we have a thread that goes back through my mother's side all the way back to our Irish roots in Canada, on the eastern seaboard of Canada, where my great-great-grand-aunt Letitia Simpson was a reasonably, in her time, reasonably successful poet in the city of St. John on the eastern seaboard.

0: day, like the next day, everybody was buzzing because it was just so exciting to see all the work come together. But it has been months, as Paul says, and engaging artists one by one, getting them on board to the different parts of the project has been really good. And I think for them to see the fruits of that work is pretty incredible. But the biggest reaction, I think, was, wow, look at my works in a museum. You know, and that's like really upholding their mana and showing that they're valued and their work is good enough to be in the museum. And it looks amazing.
1: Well, you do get that kind of extra level of consideration to how things are going to be displayed, don't you? And there would have been, I imagine, quite a lot of conversation around that with the museum staff.
0: The museum, Shania Cunningham and Craig Scott, absolutely incredible characters, just brought the whole thing to life for us. We had a vision. They sort of told us what we could have in terms of this, the four projections. As we can have all these cases, we can have all these stands, and then we sort of said what we wanted, and then they just brought it to life. And you know, I thank them obviously a lot because it's amazing. And they said, "Yeah, but you brought the content," you know.
1: One of the challenges would have been to represent the breadth of, well, of the 40 years, I suppose, in some ways, but also of the art that's coming out, right? I mean, Paul, you mentioned, you know, it's not just paintings and sculpture. There's a heck of a lot more coming out in terms of art and what art means.
2: Yeah, and we wanted to, just going to the 40 years and how we were representing that, we didn't want to just push lots of information on people. So we worked quite really closely with an animator, Spencer Hall, and Deirdre did a lot of this backwards and forwards with Spencer, and also Deirdre and James, another staff member, delved into our archives, and it was a big process, you know, finding all the different images and stories and things, and then working with Spencer to animate them in a really engaging way through a big projection. So, you know, the projections are a real feature, and not only the projections, but there's a soundtrack, you know, so it's immersive and it feels like, you know, you're held within the space really, really well. And you know, the big projection at the end of the room is the River of Creativity itself. So, you know, that's the name of the exhibition, and we really wanted to bring that idea alive. So, yeah, the team have done a great job.
0: Yeah, I mean the whole team. So when you go in there, you're really held, like you said, you're held. It's quite hard to leave. There's so much to see. And the music that was created by a few of our artists and mixed by one of the artists, it's just beautiful. It actually holds you in the space and makes you want to sort of sit on their lovely leather seats in the middle and just hang out, you know. But the whole team had so much to do with every part of it. And I think that's what's exciting, is seeing all the work of all the people and all the artists come together.
1: So a River of Creativity at Te Huro Tangi Museum until the 29th of November. But you didn't think that was enough.
0: No, it's never enough.
1: You decided, well, we'll contemporaneously run another exhibition as well. So what is the point of difference in this one at Art Centre?
0: Well, I could speak to that. The pop-up exhibition at Art Centre is actually, so the work in at the museum is could have been from, you know, as many years as the artist has been at Art Centre. It was choose your best piece that you're most proud of. But this exhibition at the pop-up is the same, whatever you're proud of, but from the last year. And it's for sale. So the museum is a museum exhibition. The pop-up one is a selling exhibition.
1: How important is that to enable the artists to get something from their work?
0: I think it has two different feelings towards it. The museum, yes, they're proud of it, but, you know, they want to be working artists, and the experience of people enjoying their work and then possibly buying it is a fantastic feeling. You know, it's like, wow, people really do like my work. They want to live with it, you know. In the museum, people go and see it, but when you buy a piece of work, you're taking it home and you're living with that work, and that has a different feeling.
1: For someone who's working directly with the artists, I mean, you know, you would find, I guess, that each of them is continuing to grow in their art and to learn new things. I imagine from time to time will be some artists that will

0: make you go, boy, there's really something going on here. Just in the same way as artists might be perceived in outside of Art Centre. How able and how important or otherwise or not important is it to recognise the particular strengths of an artist and say, you know, try and realise what might be possible for them?
1: I think that is important for each artist at Art Centre. It's not really what we perceive as being that. It's about themselves, what they perceive about themselves. You know, we can get people who start at Art Centre and say, oh, I'm not really creative. Well, we smash that on the head straight away and find lots of ways in engaging people so that they discover their own creativity. And then making work, you know, there are some people who already have skills and so they're developing those. And there are other people who perceive that they don't have any skills, but actually they've got amazing imaginations, and if you give them the right tools, they can be creative. So I think it's not about finding someone who's like, you know, fantastic artist. It's actually how they find themselves. And then to put their work out to the world, that's a really brave thing to do. This time, some of them have done it twice, once in the museum and once in our show. And I think that's the success of Art Centre.
0: Paul, this is also the public-facing side of the mahi that goes on at Art Centre. How important is this year in terms of engaging with the wider community?
2: Well, I think it's an opportunity for us to really engage on a wider level. And, you know, just generally speaking, you know, Art Centre wants to be part of the arts community. We want to be an active member and engage with different people in different ways. I mean, we have visiting artists. We sometimes have shows at the Otago Art Society. Some of our members are also members of the Otago Potters Group. So we do try and engage and support our artists to engage beyond Art Centre. That's really important to me. But I think the 40th is an opportunity to raise the conversation further, engage people who perhaps don't know about Art Centre, and also, you know, particularly with the symposium, take the conversation to a national level, because, you know, we are one of the oldest creative wellbeing spaces in the country. So we're in a really unique position to, you know, engage people in a discussion about the value of creativity for wellbeing. And you know, use that to hopefully support all the creative spaces, they're doing amazing work around the country.
0: You've mentioned the symposium, the upcoming symposium, Toi Piringa, the Art of Connection. Remind us what's planned for that.
2: So this is a one-day event held at the Otago Museum alongside the exhibition. It'll be in the Hutton Theatre. And we put out, earlier in the year, we put out a call across New Zealand for presenters. And so we have a couple of dozen people who will be presenting as part of the event from all over the country. And they're all on our website and all got bios, and people, I really do encourage people to have a look and explore that program, because it is really quite a packed and diverse program, and we're really proud of what we've been able to bring together. And it kind of starts in the morning with, you know, case studies from around the country of inspiring practice, you know, examples of programs, creative spaces doing really interesting work in a similar vein to Art Centre. But everyone does things a little bit differently, and that's where it becomes really unique and you learn from other people, you know, just what's going on. You know, there's a discussion around different cultural perspectives on what well-being means, what creativity and well-being means in different cultural settings. And we have a section on research. So people might have heard of Daisy Fancourt's book, The Art Cure, which has been a huge success, a huge phenomenon of its own. But this is bringing local research from around the country, including from Otago University, to that I guess explores the impact of creativity on people's health and well-being. So it's very much local stories, local people. We're working quite closely with Arts Access Aotearoa as well.

0: So they're kind of they're attending and trying to bring creative help bring the creative spaces sector together as part of the event to look at, well, what could be the next 40 years? You know, utilising at the experience of Art Centre and some of those creative spaces who have, you know, sustained themselves over a long period and going, well, what can we learn from that? And, you know, where can we go as a sector? Because it is a sector, it's just not well known.
1: 14th October for that symposium?
0: Yeah, and it's open to the general public, and it's really accessible and affordable. It's in terms of the pricing. So I'd encourage anyone that's interested in you know, creativity, and mental health and wellbeing to check it out and consider coming along.
1: Deirdre, for you and the team, post 14 October, is that you winding down your 40th celebrations, or is there anything more to come?
2: There is. Well, that's sort of like the end of the exhibitions and things like that. The pop-up exhibition is running for a whole month, so it started on the 23rd, it will finish on the 23rd of October, and that's so that the people that come to the symposium can see both the one at the museum and the one at Art Centre. So the pop-up is literally at Art Centre in the front of the studio. After that, it is a wind down, and, you know, the team have said, right, after this, we're just going to be creative and have fun. I think they've already started. There's a slight relief going there. But, you know, we want the symposium to be really successful. At the end of the year, we are having a sort of in-house celebration with anyone that's been connected with Art Centre and our artists. So we're really looking forward to that. So sometimes it's not all public. Sometimes we celebrate within our own community. And that's going to be a beautiful way to end the year.
1: Absolutely brilliant. It's great to talk with both of you, Paul and Deirdre. Thanks for joining us on the Awesome Morning Show again to help celebrate this year. Do get along and check out both the exhibitions, support them. And remember, at the One at Art Centre, you might be able to walk away after the exhibition closes with a wonderful piece of art to share with others in your own space too. So think about that as well. Thanks to both for joining us on the Awesome Morning Show.
0: Yeah. Hello. Thank you.

as lamb chop up with people. That's almost it for today's edition of the Awesome Morning Show. Let's track a track from Amamelia, though. This is called Theme from Living.

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0: 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No experience is required. 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The next Athenaeum Writers' Workshop, Diodrama, takes place at the Dunedin Athenaeum and Mechanics Institute in the Octagon on Wednesday, October the 7th from 5pm to 7pm. You'll learn about using dioramas to illuminate your way through writing projects with celebrated local writer Talia Marshall. 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The Electoral Commission wants people from local communities to work in voting places and to help people vote. The 2026 general election will be held on Saturday the 7th of November and they're taking registrations from people who are interested in working. They need people with different skills and backgrounds right across Aotearoa New Zealand. Whether you want to work for several weeks or just on election day, there are roles for everyone, from students to experienced leaders. For more information about the roles available and to register your interest in working at this important event, visit work.elections.nz today. Open Arts, the Otago Peninsula Artists' annual spring exhibition, takes place at McAndrew Bay Community Centre, Green Acres Street, from October 1st to October 11th, from 10am to 4pm daily. The spring exhibition is Storm in a Teacup. Artists are asked to try new media and topics they've not tried before. There's also a young artist section. The local Harbourside schools have their displays. Silver Stream Primary School Friends of the School Committee are running a spring market to help raise funds for the new playground for pupils and the wider community to use. The market takes place at the school, 52 Green Street, Mosgiel, on Sunday the 18th of October from 11am to 3pm. There'll be a wide variety of market stalls, food stalls and entertainment for the kids, including bouncy castles, face painting and more. Brain Injury Otago is looking for people to help collect at their annual street appeal on Friday the 23rd of October. 1 hour slots are available. To find out more, please email manager.dunedin@brain-injury.otago.org.nz. And if you can't collect, please give to the Brain Injury Association collectors at Rhubarb Roslyn, Fresh Choice Green Island, City Centre New World, Woolworths Dunedin Central, Bunnings, Kmart, Woolworths Mosgiel and New World Mosgiel on Friday the 23rd of October.
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2: 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Very exciting. Our first one is Holly Davies from Holly's Original Arts. Welcome, Holly.
3: Nice to be here. 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
2: Oh, well, it's lovely to have you here. And Holly's coach, Selwyn Cook. Welcome, Selwyn, from the Disability Business Network.
4: Thank you, Julie. Pleasure to be here. And thank you, Holly, for having me along as well.
2: We might start with you, Selwyn. Would you like to say how you've got to know Holly and how it came about that you were her coach?
4: Right then. Well, it was certainly my pleasure to start working with Holly

as we worked together for another reason originally, and that was to find Holly employment in the Te Amutu area of the stunning Waikato, where we are now. And that brought us together. During that journey, we discovered, or I discovered, that Holly had not only a passion for art, but